and gentlemen, this is Captain Tobias Wilcock welcoming you aboard Coconut Airways Flight 372 to Bridgetown, Barbados. We will be flying at an height of 32,000 feet and at an airspeed of approximately 600 miles per hour. Refreshments will be served after takeoff. Kindly fasten your safety belts and refrain from smoking until the

talking about love, man, brother, is the preacher.

0: Psalm 18 and verse 30. As for God, His way is perfect. The thought, God's perfection. Has it ever occurred to you how important it is that God's way is perfect? We know God is all-powerful. We know God is all-knowing. We know God is all-loving and absolutely pure and holy and just. But He is also absolutely perfect. Absolutely, totally perfect in all that He is and in all that He does. And because He is perfect, you can trust Him. You can trust His love. You can trust His promises. You can trust Him to guide you. And you can trust Him to be with you, even in life's darkest times. Most of all, you can trust Him to save you through the Lord Jesus Christ, because His way of salvation is perfect. As for God, His way is perfect. But there is a great gap in the way of God which is perfect, and that way being implemented within our lives. It is vast. It is of vast importance that we can recognize God's perfect way and God's perfect will through God's perfect word, and follow that and know the blessing of God Almighty with all our hearts and soul and mind. He is the one that has the aerial overall view, and if we follow Him, we will know the reality that as for God, His way is perfect. It is of vast importance to recognize the great importance of obedience to the call of God. That can come through a line of scripture. It can come through reading a particular book that God can speak to you. But when you get the word from God to know what to do, it is important immediately to do that. For as for God, His way is perfect. Obey Him and know the blessing of God in your life.
1: Break Thou the bread of life, dear Lord, to me, as Thou didst break the bread beside the sea. Beyond the sacred page I seek Thee, Lord. My spirit longs for Thee, Thou living Word. Thou art the bread of life, O Lord, to me. Thy holy word, the truth that saveth me. Give me to eat and live with Thee above. Teach me to love Thy truth, for Thou art love. O send Thy Spirit, Lord, now unto me, that He may touch my eyes and make me see. Show me the truth concealed within Thy word, and in Thy book revealed I see Thee, Lord. Bless Thou the bread of life to me, as Thou didst bless the loaves by Galilee. Then shall all bondage cease, all fetters fall, and I shall find my peace, my all in all.
0: We now conclude the gospel broadcast with a lovely piece of music.

I wonder if you're lonesome tonight. You know, someone said the world's a stage and each must play a part. Fate had me playing in love with you as my sweetheart. Act one was where we met. I loved you at first glance. You read your lines so cleverly and never missed a cue. Then came act two. You seemed to change, you acted strange, and why I've never known. Honey, you lied when you said you loved me, and I had no cause to doubt you. But I'd rather go on hearing your lies than to go on living without you. Now the stage is bare, and I'm standing there with emptiness all around. And if you won't come back to me, then they can bring the curtain down.

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I could hear everybody laughing for blocks around.

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This is John Morrison presenting this gospel broadcast, and over the next few minutes we will be thinking about God's very precious word. Beginning our gospel broadcast, we have a lovely track indeed, Christ Took Your Place.

I'm taking a reading from Ephesians chapter 2 and verse 14. He is our peace, who has broken down the middle wall of partition or separation. The thought today, what God calls wisdom. Some time ago, a university professor was quoted as saying, "There are two things that will never be solved, the trouble of war and of race." Perhaps he was right, only time will tell. Admittedly, however, the Bible gives us little reason for optimism about any lasting

solution to these troubles. The reason? Both racism and war have their origin in the pride and covetousness of the human heart. And until our hearts are changed, we will fall back into the same destructive sins. That doesn't mean that we throw up our hands in despair and refuse to do anything about war or racism. Not at all. The Bible calls Christ the Prince of Peace in Isaiah 9 and verse 6. He shattered the prejudices of his day by reaching out to those of another race, and he expects no less of us. The object of the cross is not only pardon for our sins, it is also a changed life. Ask God to help you to be an instrument of his love to those around you. He is our peace, who has broken down the middle wall of partition. What God calls wisdom.

Well, I'd like to thank you very much indeed for your company, and please plan to tune in again at the same time tomorrow. And in the meantime, we conclude our gospel broadcast with a lovely piece of music.

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A warm welcome to our program, Prophecy for Today, where we study biblical prophecy and its application to our daily life. It's a wonderful day to worship God. I'm William Steves. Let's pray. Dear Almighty Father, I'm not worthy to come to you. I'm a sinner who continually offends your grace, but I praise you that I have been forgiven by the blood of Christ, and that I have been given access by grace to your throne. Purify my heart, fix my eyes on you. Bless the program today, and it's in the name of my Savior Jesus Christ that I can pray. Amen.

Maranatha, friends, the Lord is coming. Today's letter comes from New York. Our listener writes, I'm praying for the Lord to continue to bless this ministry. Likewise, I pray for all of you, and even for those who are listening. May you be blessed. We thank you for your prayers, listener. May you likewise be blessed by the grace of our wonderful Lord. Psalm 145, 1 through 6. I will extol thee, my God, O King, and I will bless thy name forever and ever. Every day will I bless thee, and I will praise thy name forever and ever. Great is the Lord, and greatly to be praised, and his greatness is unsearchable. One generation shall praise thy works to another, and shall declare thy mighty acts. I will speak of the glorious honor of thy majesty, and of thy wondrous works. And men shall speak of the might of thy terrible acts, and I will declare thy greatness. Our God is eternally worthy of praise, honor, and adulation. His greatness is unsearchable, the scripture says. He is glorious in his majesty, wondrous in his works. The psalmist reminds us that we should glorify the Lord every day, all the time, in everything we do. We should speak of him to all we meet, so that everyone knows what a glorious God we serve. You're listening to Prophecy for Today. I'm William Steves. The May edition of the Gospel Standard is available upon request. We here at the People's Gospel Hour would be blessed to hear from you. 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

0: And now, the familiar voice of Pastor Perry F. Rockwood, who is at home with the Lord.
1: Shall we pray? Father, we thank thee today in the name of our precious Lord. We bow in thy presence. We thank thee for thy word. Bless each one listening in. Be with those who are sick and aged and sorrowing. Pray for the young people today. Oh, draw them to thyself. We thank thee that thou hast a plan for every life. We pray today that thou wilt minister to every heart and save souls. We ask it in Jesus' name. Amen. According to the Bible, the time is coming when more than one half of the world's population will be killed in a very short time. This period is called the Great Tribulation, or the Tribulation, the Great One, and will take place between the rapture of the church and the revelation or return of Jesus Christ to this earth, a period 7 years in length, which is known also as Daniel's 70th week. Jesus Christ said of this time in Matthew 24:21, "For then shall be great tribulation, such as was not since the beginning of the world to this time, no, nor ever shall be. And except those days should be shortened, there should no flesh be saved, but for the elect's sake, those days shall be shortened." The word tribulation comes from the Latin word tribulum, an instrument used in beating out the grains of wheat from the chaff. God is going to beat out sin and judge this Christ-rejecting world. Three times in the Bible, we are told that it will be a time of suffering beyond comparison with anything previously known in human history. Daniel 12:1, "And there shall be a time of trouble, such as never was since there was a nation even to that same time." Joel 2:2, "A day of darkness and of gloominess, a day of clouds and thick darkness. There hath not been ever the like, neither shall be any more after it, even to the years of many generations." Matthew 24:21, "For then shall be great tribulation, such as was not since the beginning of the world to this time, no, nor ever shall be." This seven-year period will be divided into equal part of 3.5 years each. It is referred to in the Bible as the day of the Lord. Oh, many references, I won't give them all. Isaiah 2:12, Isaiah 13:6, Ezekiel 33, Joel 1:15, Amos 5:18 and 20, Zephaniah 1:7, Malachi 4:5, Acts 2:20, 1 Thessalonians 5:2, 2 Thessalonians 2:2, 2 Peter 3:10. The day of the Lord, a very significant title. Two, it is referred to as the destruction from the Almighty, Isaiah 13:6. It is called the indignation in Isaiah 26:20 and also Isaiah 34:2. It is called the time of Jacob's trouble, Jeremiah 37, and it has special reference to the dear Jewish people. It is called a time of trouble in Daniel 12, verse 1. It is called a day of darkness and of gloominess, a day of clouds and of thick darkness in Joel 2, verse 2. It is called a day of wrath, a day of trouble and distress, a day of wasteness and desolation, Zephaniah 1, verse 15. It is called the great day of his wrath in Revelation 6, verse 17. Now that will give you really some of the characteristics of the terrible time that's coming upon this world. The character of this period is one of severe judgments on both Jews and Gentiles. The Jews will experience God's judgment because of their national sin and unbelief. God will purge out the rebels from among them, Ezekiel 20. And two-thirds of them will be killed in the time of Jacob's trouble, Zechariah 13, 8 and 9. God promises to bring the third part through the fire. This will be the believing remnant of Israel, of whom Paul writes in Romans 11, 26 and so all Israel shall be saved. But the Gentiles, that is the rest of the world, will experience God's judgment also, God's wrath. God will judge the world because of its wickedness and ungodliness. This judgment will come on all the world. Isaiah declares, "Howl ye, for the day of the Lord is at hand. It shall come as a destruction from the Almighty. Behold, the day of the Lord cometh, cruel both with wrath and fierce anger, to lay the land desolate, and he shall destroy the sinners thereof out of it. And I will punish the world for their evil, and the wicked for their iniquity." Isaiah 13, verses 6, 9, and 11. Isaiah 24, starting with verse 5, "The earth also is defiled under the inhabitants thereof, because they have transgressed the laws, changed the ordinance, broken the everlasting covenant. Therefore hath the curse devoured the earth, and they that dwell therein are desolate. Therefore the inhabitants of the earth are burned, and few men left. Fear and the pit and the snare are upon thee, O inhabitant of the earth. And it shall come to pass that he who fleeth from the noise of the fear shall fall into the pit, and he that cometh up out of the midst of the pit shall be taken in the snare." It's an awful picture. Other Old Testament passages which look ahead to this judgment: Isaiah 26, Jeremiah 25, Jeremiah 30, and Zephaniah chapter 1, perhaps verses 17 and 18. And of course, what about the New Testament? Let me read Revelation 6, 15. "And the kings of the earth, and the great men, and the rich men, and the chief captains, and the mighty men, and every bondman, and every free man, hid themselves in the dens and in the rocks of the mountains, and said to the mountains and rocks, Fall on us, and hide us from the face of him that sitteth on the throne, and from the wrath of the Lamb. For the great day of his wrath is come, and who shall be able to stand?" Friend, an awful time is coming upon the world, and you shall not escape unless you repent of sin and turn to the Savior. In the meantime, if you die, you shall not escape the judgment of God unless you repent of sin and turn to the Savior. Oh, I beseech you today to come to the Lord. We'd love to hear from you. And I trust every one of you will pray for the program. This broadcast is sponsored by the People's Gospel Hour, Halifax, Nova Scotia, Canada, B3J3A1. Our United States address, the People's Gospel Hour, Box 55862, Boston, Massachusetts, 02205. Now, until the same time tomorrow, the Lord willing, Pastor Perry F. Rockwood, may the Lord bless you.

in each generation, they play the same. Now there was two butterflies casting their eyes both in the same direction. You'd never guess that one little yes could start a butterfly collection. A multiplication, that's the name of the game. And each generation

0: with no care. Pretty soon you got a room full of rabbits, parakeets, and in between tweets sometimes get too quiet. Uh-oh, but have no fear, 'cause soon you'll hear a parakeet's riot, just try it. A multiplication, that's the name of the game. In every generation, you know to play the same. Yeah, it's multiplication, that's the name of the game. And each generation, they play the same.
1: This is the Old Trailblazer broadcast. This is Pastor Albert Pendarvis, the Old Trailblazer, riding out again on Old Dan, blazing the path to the hearts of sinners. We're just happy to be with you folks. Wherever you are today, listening over to your radio, your internet, or maybe you've obtained these CDs, they're all available. And we're just happy to be with you. It's been quite a while. Some of you I haven't heard from you. I'd like to hear from you. And I made our folks here an offer the other night. I just feel terrible because folks don't avail themselves of these messages, these studies, so enlightening to some who have told me. And I

I use Pastor Shelton's notes and outlines I gleaned from them and other writers, Phil Pott and J.C. Ryle and others, Ace Spurgeon and Matthew Henry. And I glean from those, and I bring you the best I can on the work of the Holy Spirit. And I know that it's for lost doctrine, a forgotten doctrine. But before we go into the message, I want to just kind of set the scene. I know of the day that we're living in, and it's a terrible thing to look out on the scene. If you have any spiritual sense at all, look out on what's happening out there in the economic world, in the political world, and those things. And then, worst of all, in the religious world. We are living in a day of apostasy where we've gotten away from the old doctrines of God's grace. We no longer hear messages speaking of repentance, speaking of the total depravity of the human heart, talking about the election of God, the predestination of God, the sovereignty of God, and the grace of God. We hardly hear Him. I just analyze what we see today, what I see. I'm not critical of these preachers and pastors, evangelists, but I don't hear them get down to where you and I live. They bring great messages or gracious messages on the historicity of the Bible and how we ought to conduct ourselves in our homes, and those things are well and good. I do that myself. But the thrust of God's minister, his message is to preach the gospel. And I know many years ago when the Lord first began to deal with my heart about this work and being the pastor here, I came to this verse and the Lord laid on my heart. He said, preach the gospel, be instant in season and out of season, reprove and rebuke with all long suffering. And I do that by the grace of God. I know that this ministry, Radio Missions, the Old Trailblazer, this ministry stands apart from the world like a beacon in the night. We are ostracized and criticized because we stick with the old truths of God's Word. And Pastor L.R. Shelton Sr. was the founder and the pastor of this ministry for many, many years. He preached 25 years, starting as a young boy, 16, 17 years old. Preached there and was called, went to the seminary in New Orleans and called to pastor this church, First Baptist Church of Algiers. And after all of those years, many years, he was an Armenian preacher, free willer, so-called, he said. And the Lord awakened him to the fact that he was a lost sinner and dealt with his heart and saved him. Now, I know that's a forgotten doctrine, so to speak. And I'll send you that story if you'd like to have it, how and when God saved a Baptist preacher. That's his life story, part of it. And gave him a gracious ministry. It was struggle, struggle, struggle. He never was able to. He was just ostracized and criticized by his brethren, those who knew him before. But the Lord dealt with his heart and saved him and gave him to pastor this ministry. And the Lord began to bless it, and folks were being saved, and up until the time of his death. And he had many, many radio broadcasts. And all of his messages after the Lord saved him were put in print. We have many of those on hand now. We do our own printing here at the Trailblazer Broadcast. And I'll offer you those. I have a catalog of all of his messages. And he was certainly the mentor of this ministry, the brethren that had gone on before me. We use much of his material to glean from. It's not the same message. It's our words put in. But it's a gospel. It's a Bible. You can read the Bible. I didn't write the Bible, but I read it. And I glean from Luke, Matthew, Mark, Luke, and John, Elijah, and all of those others. I glean from them. The Lord give them to us. So we here at this time beginning to bring you these studies, and I asked you to pray for me. Would you do that? If you know the Lord, or if you want to know the Lord, if you have any spiritual conscience whatsoever, you know the days that we're living in, perilous times. Our homes are wrecked and ruined with adultery and fornication and dope and drugs, those things on every hand. I've seen

0: much happened between the time I was coming up and now. I've seen the what we used to call the good old days disappear when times was hard. I was raised on a farm where times was hard. My dad and mother scraped a living out of the earth. We had a little old farm. But I've seen those changes. And I've told you many times, the old trailblazer, Pastor Pendarvis, was not born and raised in a religious home. We didn't have a religious home. I didn't. But the Lord, I'll just go ahead and tell you, after I got grown, got out of high school and went in the Navy and come home, and I met my wife. She was a little Baptist girl, religious girl, and I began to go to church with her. And not long, she asked me, warned me, pleaded with me to make a decision for Jesus like she had done many years ago. And I did that. I didn't know Genesis from Revelation, but I went there, that little church, for a while, and I saw no change of hearts there. I saw folks just like me. They smoked and drank the beer now and then and all of those things. But the Lord didn't leave me there. I was provided by the providence of God. I know what the providence of God is. The Lord says he knows all about us. And someone invited me to hear, the late doctor, Pastor L.R. Shelton Sr. Someone invited me to hear him out there under the old tent out in the country. And I did, and I loved him, loved the ministry. And the Lord let me see and know right away, early on, that what I had was nothing. I just made a decision for Jesus. Is that what you got? I wouldn't want to go out into eternity on that. Would you, my friend? Shake some preacher's hand. That's what I did. I shook that little preacher's hand. He was a little seminary student and holding a revival meeting there at that little church, and told me I was saved, and baptized me and another fella that night. And about 3 weeks later, he went off with another man's wife, left a wife and children here at home. Oh, my friend, never heard of him since. Well, a lot of folks put a lot of emphasis on shaking a preacher's hand. Well, I'd be in a blowed-up peck of wood, wouldn't I, if I was depending on that man? But the Lord awakened me to the fact I was a lost sinner there later on under that old tent meeting and further on in New Orleans, and dealt with me over a period of time. It was quite a length of time. My old will had to be broken, and that's a stubborn thing. You know, folks, if you're not saved, it's all because of your will. You're just too stubborn. Just too stubborn. And the scripture says ye willed not to come to me that you might have life. That's W-I-L-L-E-D. You will not to me to come to me. And every sinner who ever gets saved, that will has to be broken. Oh, my friend, I praise the Lord for breaking my will. The scripture says, if any man be in Christ, he's a new creature. Are you a new creature? You know, one of the hallmarks of this ministry is that we're honest. We're just honest with you. We don't pull our punches. We don't go around the corner to keep from being true to you. No, sir. We are true to you according to God's word by the grace of God. It's all by the grace of God. I can't come here and tell you you lost and on the road to hell if you don't trust the Lord except by the grace of God. But, my friend, that's the truth. I belong to the big church. Well, that don't have anything to do with it. I belonged to that church, too, but it didn't have anything to do with me. It would just seal my doom, really. But I praise the Lord that he didn't let me go. He called me, awakened me, and put a desire in my heart to know Christ, the reality. We have a little book here by a pastor. One of his messages is The Reality of Christ. You write me, call me, I'll send it to you. But let me give you that first of all before I forget it. We have an email address here. It's pastor@radiomissions.org. And our website, www.radiomissions.org. Don't forget to put them W's in front of it. And you can look up our website there, and you see a lot about Radio Missions, the old Trailblazer broadcast, and other things. But, my friend, I just praise the Lord for being able to come in your home there, in your airplane. I had a man stopping the other day. It was an airline pilot. He told me, he said, Trailblazer, I hear you at 35,000 feet, and I hear you on a regular basis going from here to Memphis or Chicago or somewhere. And I praise the Lord for every endeavor of the work that the Lord has given us to do. It's day by day. 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You go there on our website, and you see a little app there, they call it Radio Missions Radio. It's 24 hours a day, 7 days a week. But we'll get into that more, and later on, many of you know that already. But we're looking at beginning probably tomorrow, bringing you some studies on the Holy Spirit, the work of the Holy Spirit. And I hope you'll listen. I hope you'll call over the back fence and tell your neighbor, old Trailblazer's on over there. He's an old fool. He don't know much, but he's telling us the truth. Would you do that? And then write me. I have folks write me and say, Trailblazer, I hear you every day. And I like that down-to-earth preaching. I like that homespun preaching. And I tell folks of some of the things that happened in my life when I was growing up down here on the farm. And folks like to hear that. I don't have any great theological education. No, I'm just an old sinner saved by grace. That's all I am, folks. Praising the Lord. Looking forward to going home to be with the Lord. But before that, being true to your soul, day in and day out. And that's what we do. Folks are supporting the work here. I ask you to help us if you can. We don't beg you for money. We don't do those things. We don't have car washes and T-shirt sales and all of those things, no. We just trust the Lord day by day. And he's supplied the work. This ministry has been broadcasting since 1943, back there many, many years ago. And the Lord's blessing it. One here and one there being saved, one here and one there being blessed, and folks are writing, send me an offering on a regular basis. Many folks do that. I had a lady call me the other day, said, you mean you have to pay for these radio stations? I said, yes, ma'am, and she wanted to help us with the station, but she said, I didn't realize you had to pay for it. Well, I don't know. You know, nothing's free these days, are they? No, except the grace of God. You know, it's free. It is, but it would cost our Lord everything. Somebody asked, well, how much did the Lord pay? I don't know how much he paid, but he paid it all. Paid my sin debt. Paid the old Trailblazer. Washed him whiter than snow. So it's been good to have you with us. Just getting started. Tomorrow we'll get into our message on the work of the Holy Spirit. Looking at that on a deep study, I hope. You pray for me. Will you do that? Goodbye and God bless you.
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Hello and welcome back to Bible Focus. I hope you're doing well and I hope you had a great weekend. But it's good to be back together again as we start a new series focusing in on trees. And yes, you did hear me rightly. We're going to be looking at trees, so do not turn off. We're still focusing in on the Bible. But trees are mentioned a lot throughout the Old Testament especially. And they're often used as symbols, landmarks, and sometimes even silent characters in certain stories. And they often show up at turning points or moments where God makes a covenant with someone. They often turn up in times of crisis or encounters with God. And so in this series, I've taken five different stories that mention trees, and we're going to explore the stories, going to explore the type of tree, what is it trying to communicate, what is it trying to symbolize. And I've tried to pick stories that are slightly rogue. What I mean by that is that I've not gone to stories that are quite well known, so not looking at the Garden of Eden with the tree of life and the knowledge of good and evil, not going to be looking at the cedars of Lebanon, which is a well-known type of tree in the story of the Old Testament. And so I've tried to go on for ones that you may not have heard before. And today we're going to start by looking at the tamarisk tree. And so this comes from Genesis chapter 21. It's only mentioned a handful of times in the Old Testament, and it comes from a story that you're probably familiar with in the life of Abraham. So let me just give you a quick run through of what this story is. You can turn to Genesis chapter 21 if you'd like to follow along. But essentially what's happening is Abraham is living in the region of Bethsaida, and then Abimelech, the king of Gerar, and his commander approach Abraham because they recognize that God is with him. And they ask Abraham to swear that they will deal kindly with him and their descendants, and Abraham agrees. But then a dispute comes up about a well that Abimelech's servants had seized. Abimelech claims that he knows nothing about it, but Abraham gives Abimelech some sheep and some cattle as part of an agreement, and they make a covenant together. And so Abraham sets aside seven lambs as a witness that he dug the well himself. And after the covenant is made, Abimelech and his commander return to their land, and Abraham stays. And it says in verse 33, "And then Abraham planted a tamarisk tree at Bethsaida, and there he worshipped the Lord, the eternal God. And Abraham lived as a foreigner in a Philistine country for a long time." Now, the significance of the tamarisk tree is that it grows very slowly, and they are known for their stamina and their long life and growing in quite harsh conditions. And so Abraham plants this tree when he's 100 years old. We know this because at the start of the chapter, Isaac is born, but it shows us something about Abraham's mindset and that he's thinking generational. He's thinking long term. So even though he stayed as a foreigner in the land for a long time, he was planting this tree in full knowledge that it was going to grow very slowly and he will never benefit from its shade. Do you know that famous Greek proverb which says a society grows when old men plant trees in whose shade they know they will never sit? Well, Abraham is showing us this principle. That he's showing us that he lived with this mindset, knowing that what he does in faith today will actually impact generations later on. And he may never see the fruit, he may never see the benefit of it, but ultimately it's worth it for what the future generations can experience. And Abraham is showing us this principle that we must live with the faith that goes beyond ourselves. And this is so contrary to culture today. You know, the self-improvement industry is valued at around $40 to $50 billion. Everyone is looking inwardly to improve themselves, valuing what can benefit themselves. It's all about me, myself, and I. But Abraham planted this tree as a marker for what God has done, as a place of worship, yes, but also he knows that this tree is going to grow very slowly, and he will not be able to enjoy the benefits of it, but a future generation might. He had this vision that went beyond himself. And if you look at Hebrews chapter 11, just after speaking about Abraham, in verse 13 it says this, "All these people were still living by faith when they died, and they did not receive the things promised. They only saw them and welcomed them from a distance." So Abraham had this incredible promise from God that he would have as many descendants as stars in the sky and sand on the seashore, but he only ever had one son. That is a tiny fraction of what was promised. It would have been easy for him to moan or to distrust God or to doubt, but instead he had a generational vision. Instead he had a faith beyond his own experience. He saw something beyond himself, and he saw a promise, and he welcomed it from a distance.
and knew that he would not see the fullness of that promise in his lifetime. In verse 39 of Hebrews 11, right at the end of the chapter, after commending all these Old Testament greats, Joseph, Abraham, Moses, Jacob, Rahab, it says, these were all commended for their faith, yet none of them received what had been promised. None of them managed to see the fullness of the promise of God in their lifetime, but they all acted and worked with God in faith that future generations would benefit and see the fulfillment of the promises of God. They all planted trees like Abraham, knowing they would not sit under its shade. And you see, God's people have done this throughout history. They've acted in faith for a future they would never personally see or enjoy. And recently, I've been doing a bunch of reading of great men and women of faith, especially over the past few hundred years. And I was recently reading about Robert Morrison. Now, he was a missionary in China from 1807 to 1834. It took him 7 years to baptize his first convert. 7 years. Many people would just give up. Many people would have pulled their funding. But after his first baptism, he wrote, "May he be the first fruits of a great harvest, one of millions who shall be saved and believe." That's incredible faith. But even after this point, he saw little fruit but kept working faithfully. He kept preaching, kept ministering, kept translating the Bible so people in their local language could read it. At one point, the director of the London Missionary Society asked him if he expected to ever make an impact, and he replied by saying, "No, sir, but I expect God will." You see, he had this unwavering faith about what God will do in China, and he kept faithfully working and doing what God had called him to. And at the time of his death in 1834, after 20-odd years of ministering, he only had a small group of around 10 Chinese Christians. But despite this small number, his work was considered highly foundational, as he was one of the first Protestant missionaries in China, and he translated the entire Bible into Chinese under strict conditions, and many people after him built upon his work. And in 2018, the Chinese government reported that there are 44 million Christians in China, but estimates can reach to over 160 million. Like Abraham, Robert Morrison had a vision for what God could do, and he worked faithfully, even though he did not see much fruit in his lifetime. He kept working, kept going, kept praying, knowing that God will do something significant. And now hundreds of millions of people have experienced the goodness of God because of the work that he did. You see, this is how we're meant to live. Not with a faith so concentrated on me, myself, and I, praying for myself constantly, my own needs, my own wants, only getting involved in church activities as long as it benefits me, as long as I get something from it. We need to live outwardly from ourselves. And sometimes when we live like this, it's going to be slow. It's going to be unglamorous. It's going to go unnoticed. It's not going to go viral on social media. But this kind of faith God honors. Abraham didn't get the promise in full. Moses didn't enter the promised land. David didn't get to build the temple. The prophets never got to see the Messiah. Yet every one of them contributed to something bigger than themselves. So the question you've got to ask yourself is, what are you planting? What are you doing today that won't benefit you but will bless somebody else? What kind of prayers are you praying that might not be answered in your lifetime? What sacrifices are you making so your children, your church, your city, whatever it might be, might benefit? Nothing done in faith is wasted. God sees your faithfulness, God sees your prayers, God sees your work, and God will honor it. And it might bear fruit in your lifetime, but also it might impact a whole generation after you. Abraham planted this tamarisk tree, knowing he would not sit under its shade, knowing that he would not see it bloom in all its fullness. But he lived with a mindset that was beyond himself, and that's too how we are called to live. What you do today can actually impact a generation 100 years from now. Well, that's all the time we have for Bible Focus today. I hope you've been blessed by what you've heard, and join me tomorrow at the exact same time. See you there.

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If you looked up the word life in Heaven's Thesaurus, one of the first synonyms you'd find would be this one, pain. Yes, life has broken bones, bitter losses, and enemies you never saw coming. Today on Insight for Living, Chuck Swindoll points to Esther chapter 3, where a trusted official named Haman nursed an old grudge until it became a blueprint for genocide. Here's the point. Unchecked evil grows, and the only power strong enough to stop it is the grace of Jesus Christ. Beginning with Esther 3, verse 5, Chuck titled his message, An Evil Interlude.

0: When Haman saw that Mordecai neither bowed down nor paid homage to him, Haman was filled with rage, and he disdained to lay hands on Mordecai alone, for they had told him who the people of Mordecai were. Therefore, Haman sought to destroy all the Jews. Wait a minute. In Haman's mind is a learned trait. I hate the Jews. And he realized if he could ever be placed into power and ever have an opportunity to do something about it, he would not stop with one who wouldn't bow. He would exterminate the race. I have circled in my Bible, Haman sought to destroy all the Jews. Because you see, that's the way evil is. It grows in an exaggerated manner. He's not satisfied simply to kill Mordecai or to make his life miserable. Now he must kill the people of Mordecai. The plan for extermination unfolds rather quickly. The mind is very creative when it is spurred on by evil. Imagination runs creatively when evil is behind it. Watch. In the first month, which is the month Nisan, in the 12th year of King Ahasuerus, Pur, that is, the lot. We'll read later of the Feast of Purim. Purim is the plural of Pur. Lots. We'll read of that later. Lots were cast before Haman from day to day and from month to month until the 12th month, that is, the month Adar. We would read verse 7. In the first month, that is January, lots were cast, and they were cast through the month of December. Then Haman said to King Ahasuerus, I've got an answer. There is a certain people scattered and dispersed among the peoples in all the provinces of your kingdom. Their laws are different from those of other people, and they do not observe the king's laws. So it is not in the king's interest to let them remain. That's nothing more than extermination talk. And he's telling the king what the king wants to hear. He doesn't tell him the whole story. He doesn't mention the prejudice and the grudge, the long-standing anti-Semitism that goes back to his Amalekite roots. Doesn't mention that. What's this about lots and casting lots and months and days and all of that? In a book, unfortunately, that's now out of print, Ray Steadman, The Queen and I, on Esther, I find these words. What a strange procedure. But the casting of lots to determine a lucky day on which to do something was common practice in Oriental kingdoms. It is very similar to the practice today of shooting dice in order to select a propitious day for some activity. When the record says they cast it month after month till the 12th month, it doesn't mean they shook dice for a whole year in front of Haman. It means that every cast made stood for a different day. A cast was made for each day of the calendar, and if a propitious number, we might say, an evil omen, or some sense of significance aroused by the throwing of the dice, turned up that day was regarded as a lucky day. Thus, they went through 365 casts before they found the lucky day. When they found it, it was in the 12th month, called the month of Adar. The whole process made it possible for Haman to go to the king and say, look, if you really want good luck in your life, if you want fortune to smile on you, there's only one way to do it. Get rid of these people. That's precisely the way it happened. When your life, by the way, is driven by superstition, you come upon ridiculous decisions very much like this. And by the way, are you still superstitious? That is a loaded question, isn't it? It's assuming we all have been at one time. Do you still drive the other way when a black cat crosses in front of your path? Do you never stay on the 13th floor of a hotel? I can hardly find a hotel with a 13th floor. I usually request it. Usually there's a lot of room on the 13th floor. I love walking under ladders. You walk around them, you worry when a mirror is broken. Isn't that amazing how those things track us and stay with us? Stupid things. Even demonic things. It led to this game plan for the extermination of the people of the Jews, and the king bought it hook, line, and sinker. He loved the idea. Of course, it appealed to his conceit. Verse 9, if it's pleasing to the king, let it be decreed that they be destroyed. Did you hear what I read? Let's kill all these people. Let's finish them off. When you are in a closed setting and you have a prejudiced counselor, and those are the only people that are giving you information, you come up with plans that are destructive. All the more reason to live an accountable life and to include in your circle people who are strong enough to tell you no, unwise, not good, too far. The king had none of that. And he said, let it be decreed that they be destroyed, and I will pay 10,000 talents of silver. Are you ready for how much silver that is? 375 tons. That's a lot of loot. Where would Haman get it? Probably from the homes that he would confiscate once he killed the Jews. He said, I will take all of this silver and I will place it in the hands of the king's treasuries. The king took his signet ring from his hand, which is like you're giving your MasterCard to your associate, and you say, ring it up. He took his signet ring from his hand. That's the way they signed documents in soft clay. Documents were written, rolled up, a piece of soft clay sealed it, and then the inscription from the king's ring was placed in the soft clay. It sealed it with the king's, let it be written, let it be done. He gave him the ring. Then the king, listen to how the writer, whoever this writer was, we're not sure. Listen to how he adds a thought in verse 10. Then the king took his signet ring from his hand, gave it to Haman, the son of Hammedatha, the Agagite, the enemy of the Jews. He had an old grudge. He had a long-standing hatred for the Jews. The king didn't need the money. He said in the next verse, the silver's yours. The people also. Do with them as you please. That is unbelievable. It sounds like Hitler in the 1930s, doesn't it? Somewhere at some time in that madman's mind, there was a break with logic, and he could say with the passing of his hand, just finish them off. Now, again, before all of our thoughts turn to those few notorious people we could name, let's not get far from home. Are you nursing a grudge? You have a face on your dartboard. You have a soul, an organization, former mate, former pastor, a church, a boss, a coach, someone that you revered and trusted who used you and or abused you. You have someone who has made it hard for you. And whatever the intricacies of the encounter, they're now gone. They're past. But you are determined to hold on to them. And someday, I'll get back. You say, well, Chuck, I'm a Christian. I know. Some of you who say that are. You think you still haven't the old nature? When you give vent to your old nature, can you not lust as you once lusted? Can you not be as selfish as you have ever been selfish in your life? Can't you be as vile with your lips? You know you can. And so could I. This nursing, this lingering grudge, this refusal to forgive grows and grows. It's silent. Oh, it's so quiet. You read nothing of Haman before chapter 3. He's not even in the picture. He's an adult by the time we meet him. But he comes ready to pounce. It is his moment. Life and pain are synonymous. You cannot escape the pain. If you're not careful, you will carry out the most heinous of sins. These are days of treacherous, terrible criminal cases in the courts. We read of night slashers, night stalkers, and homosexual killings. And we read of a man whose background now includes apparently over 60 murders of the worst kind, the kind I couldn't even read to a child. We watch them as they smile through their court proceedings, and we think, what an animal. And true. But that same animal nature resides in me and resides in you. It is there. It is wicked. It is vile. And were it not for the very presence and grace and deliverance of Jesus Christ, it would consume us and we would kill and not give it that much worry. How absolutely powerless we are to solve our own problem of evil. Were not the power of Christ given to us in daily doses, literally moment by moment doses, my grudge, my lack of forgiveness could grow to a grudge and grow to such thoughts as would shock you, and yours would shock me. There's no waiting. The plan is all set. Scribes are poised to write in whatever language for whatever province. Verse 12, scribes were summoned on the 13th day of the first month. He wrote it on the first month, and he let them live in the misery of it for 12. If he had his way about it, he would have them tortured, waiting those 11 long months for the gallows to be built and the graves to be dug. It was written just as Haman commanded to the king's satraps. He had thought this through. To the governors who were over each province, to the princes of each people. According to the script, each people according to its language. Whatever language, he had the scribe ready to write it. And it was written in the name of King Ahasuerus. Here, give it to me. And he sealed it with his ring, every one of them. All 127 provinces. Let it be sent. And he had the runners there to take it. The couriers were ready. Verse 13, letters were sent by couriers to all the king's provinces. Look at the way he puts it, to destroy, to kill, to annihilate all the Jews. You haven't misread this or misheard it. Young and old, women and children. How dare they do that to Agag? I'll teach them a lesson. A copy of the edict was to be issued as law in every province was published to all the people so that they should be ready for this day. Look at the incredible irony of the last verse. The couriers went out impelled by the king's command while the decree was issued in Susa, the capital. That's where Haman and the king lived. And look at the scene. And while the king and Haman sat down to drink, the city of Susa was in confusion. Yes, it can be planned. Such murderous things can be planned. And all the while, you can sip your booze and could care less. That's the way it is with evil. I draw three very valuable lessons from three major characters of this story. First from Mordecai, and then from Haman, and then the king himself. From Mordecai, I learned this. Always remember that there will be someone who will resent your independent devotion to the Lord. That's how it all started. Why don't you bow down to Haman, the prime minister? I am a Jew. My devotion to my Lord is such that I dare not do that. There will always be someone who will resent your independent devotion to the Lord. It will weaken your will if you forget that. Expect it. I've seen it in the military. I've seen it in neighborhoods. I've seen it in ministry. There will be resentment if your devotion to the Lord is too independent and you don't play those political games. Second, Haman. Never underestimate the diabolical nature of revenge. Listen to this. Never underestimate the diabolical nature of revenge. Don't underestimate your own ability to connive and get back. It'll poison your life if you do. Many, many a divorcee lives today consumed in the poison of an unforgiving spirit. Third, from the king, never overestimate the value of your own importance. Some wise counselor should have come up alongside Ahasuerus and said to him, "What is this you're allowing? It isn't worth it. Not even you are that important." It'll blind your mind if you do. There is an evil interlude in the lives of every one of us. Every one of us. You know, the Jews have never forgotten Haman. They're reminded of it at the Feast of Purim every year. Listen. During the dramatic reading of the Book of Esther in a Jewish synagogue at the Feast of Purim, the congregation will be found taking the part of a chorus and exclaiming at every mention of the name of Haman, "May his name be blotted out! May his name be blotted out! Let the name of the ungodly perish!" While boys with mallets pound stones and bits of wood on which that odious name is written. Did you know that? While the congregation is answering in antiphonal voice, "Let the name of the ungodly perish, may his name be blotted out," little boys are pounding on pieces of stone and wood that read, "Haman, Haman." He is to them the personification of vanity and cruelty. What do you do with all this? I think some of you are hearing this kind of teaching for the very first time in your life. For the first time, something from the Bible has grabbed your attention. And you may even be astounded that it's spoken so directly to where you live. First of all, let me say that you are in the company of other people who understand those kind of feelings. It's happened to all of us. At one time or another in every one of our lives, we have been shocked with the relevance of Scripture. It has cut like a hot knife through butter right into our hearts. And I want to warn you that if you don't do something about your grudge and your plan for revenge, either you will be eaten alive by it and do that which is horrible, or it'll take your life. You'll be turned over to torturers, internal torturers. And not even the finest counselor in the world can free you. At the risk of sounding simplistic yet again, I want to tell you that it is for this very reason that there once came a day that God invaded this polluted earth. It was for this very reason that we were not able to help ourselves, that the Lord Jesus helped us and let nails be driven into his hands and into his feet, and that vertical post lifted and dropped into a hole as he hung and died on a cross, so that whoever would believe in him would never perish in their own grudge and sin and evil and revenge. But somehow, in some wonderful way, God says that the blood that came from his body is like an internal detergent that will wash away your sins. Isn't that great? No words I could give you or anyone could give you will do that. But the blood of Christ will. What can wash away my sin? Nothing but the blood of Jesus. What can make me whole again? Nothing but His blood. We must bow our heads. Close your eyes, please. Let the blood wash away your sins. Let it make you whole again. You can't escape the evil. It's there. I can't even promise you that after giving your life to Jesus Christ, there will never be another thought of revenge. Ah, but then you'll have some built-in controls that will keep you, just like it keeps others around you who know the Lord Jesus, from carrying out the wishes of a wicked old nature. Right where you're sitting, you can experience the beginning of a transformation. You don't have to do a thing physically. Sometimes it helps if you do that, but for this decision, it's deep and it's personal. A simple prayer will do something like this in all sincerity. Heavenly Father, I live with this evil in me, and I cannot conquer it. I believe that Jesus died and He rose from the grave, and I believe that His death paid the penalty for my sins, and I take Him into my life now. Thank you, Lord, for coming into my life. After making this decision, you'll need to grow, to begin a process of growth in the spiritual life, and that's what a church is all about. That's what Christian fellowship is all about, being accountable. Father, thank you for your grace that sees beyond our deepest need. Thank you for meeting us where we are, for talking straight to us in terms that even we can understand, for pulling from this tiny entry out of an ancient scroll named Esther a story as relevant as today's grudge and feelings of revenge. I pray that you would clear our hearts of all malice. Give us the ability to give that pain to you and resist all attempts at getting even, while you, through your power, deal with this unsolvable problem for us. Thank you in advance for doing miraculous things through us and even in spite of us. In the good name of our God and the great name of our Lord Jesus, we pray these things. Amen.
1: 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And you can always reach even deeper into the Bible because the Old Testament is filled with leaders like Esther, men and women who stepped up when the moment demanded it. 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

0: From Ballymoney in County Antrim, we present Let the Bible Speak. It's good to have you with us today as we spend 15 minutes around the Word of God, preaching Christ in all His fullness to men and women in all their need.
1: And this is Leslie Curran saying hello and welcome in the Saviour's name. 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
2: Today I want to bring your attention to the words of 1 Corinthians 15 and verse 20,

First fruits is employed of one of the Levitical offerings, that is, the feast of the first fruits, and the Lord Jesus Christ is certainly in view, because you will find that that feast of the first fruits was comprised of the offering up of the first sheaf of the harvest. That sheaf was cut down and was offered up by the priest to the Lord. And in being offered to the Lord, that sheaf was called the first fruits, because it was the guarantee that the whole harvest would be gathered in. And you'll actually notice that that feast of the first fruits took place, as it says in Leviticus 23:10, on the morrow after the Sabbath, which would be, in our language, as New Testament believers, the first day of the week. So, in a very clear way, even there, in Leviticus 23, the word first fruits points us to Christ, who is the first sheaf of the great harvest, the great ingathering of believers, and he rose again from the dead on the morrow after the Sabbath, the first day of the week, and therefore it is the resurrection of Christ that is in focus, and that is what is in focus here also in our text in 1 Corinthians 15 and verse 20. Christ arose from the dead and became the firstfruits of them that slept. Now, when we come to look at this text today, we want to think about the singularity of the term as applied to Jesus Christ. This term, the firstfruits from the dead, or the firstfruits of them that slept, is used of the Lord Jesus Christ alone. The word firstfruits on its own, or in other contexts, is used of Christians, but it's used here only of Christ in the context of resurrection. Now, why is that? Well, it's not used of Christ in that he was the first ever to be resurrected. There were, of course, others who rose from the dead prior to our Lord's time. There were some in the Old Testament, like the son of the widow of Zarephath, or the Shunammite's son. And there were also some in the New Testament, Jairus' daughter and the widow of Nain's son and Lazarus. These were all prior to Christ's resurrection. And therefore the Lord was not the first ever to be resurrected from the dead. But the Lord was the first to be raised from the dead with an incorruptible body. In Acts 26 verse 23, we have these important words, that Christ should be the first that should rise from the dead. And that statement must be understood in the light of our text. Christ was the first to rise from the dead in the sense of being raised with a body that was incorruptible. Now, the Lord arose with an incorruptible body because even in death, his humanity remained incorruptible. In Acts 2, verse 31, we have these words, "Neither did flesh see corruption." Now, that is with regard to the Lord's burial, when in the grave, his body was preserved from corruption. Why? Because of the inseparable union between the Lord's two natures, his deity and his humanity. The Lord's human nature never existed except in union with his deity. That is why his humanity was impeccable and incorruptible. It could not sin because it was in intimate union with his deity. So even when his body was dead, it was not severed from his deity. It saw no corruption in the tomb. That is a feature of the gospel that brings great hope to fallen sinners. The Savior of men is a perfect man who even in death remained spotless and pure. And therefore, the Lord's rising with an incorruptible body signifies that in his death he made satisfaction to the law. This is the triumphant and victorious note that comes from the fact that the Lord's humanity saw no corruption. He had satisfied the law. Along with the perfection of his person, there is always the perfection of his work. The two go together.
Therefore, since Christ was not kept in the tomb under death, we know

0: that the work he had done was a perfect and an acceptable work. In Hebrews 13:20, Paul says that the God of peace brought again from the dead that great shepherd of the sheep through the blood of the everlasting covenant. And the word there, brought, signifies the release of a prisoner. It has a legal connotation. And therefore, the Father brought Christ from the dead because Christ had satisfied the demands of the law. So the perfect and incorruptible God-man had done a perfect and incorruptible work. And for that reason, he arose from the dead. He arose as the first fruits. He arose from the dead, therefore, because he had not only an incorruptible body, but he arose from the dead because he had satisfied the law of God, and therefore rose in that triumph and in that victory. And therefore, the Lord's being the first fruits from the dead is the guarantee of the resurrection of his own people in that same incorruptible fashion. Of course, when believers die, their bodies turn to dust. There is corruption, but one day they will rise with incorruptible bodies. And that's guaranteed by Christ being the first fruits from the dead, that is, rising with an incorruptible body. It says here that he's risen from the dead and become the first fruits of them that slept. Notice here that the Lord's being the first fruits from the dead is inseparably connected with our resurrection. Indeed, it is for the sake of our resurrection that he is the first fruits. Our resurrection is based on the doctrine of representation. In verses 21 and 22, the truth of representation is clearly in view. In verse 21, it says, "By man came death." And that's amplified in verse 22, where it says, "As in Adam, all die." This is a clear statement of the representative position of Adam. In Adam, all die. That is, the entire human race died. This is an undeniable presentation of the truth that the entire race was represented by Adam and was in union with Adam at the fall. But thank God, there is the truth of representation also with regard to Christ and the resurrection. It says in verse 21, part B, "By man came also the resurrection of the dead." And in verse 22, "In Christ shall all be made alive." And here the word "all" is obviously with reference to the saved, not to all of the race. The entire race was in union with Adam in his fall, but the entire race will not be raised with Christ unto salvation, because many will perish. The saints alone will be raised with Christ, and therefore he is the first fruits of those who sleep, that is, of believers who have died in the Lord and have gone to glory, and one day will be brought again from the dead, that is, their bodies will be brought from the dead in that incorruptible fashion. So as our representative, all this takes place in the experience of the believer. The Lord has procured our resurrection by his entire redemptive work. Notice in verse 21 these same words, "By man came also the resurrection of the dead." As already noted, the man is Christ. But in this statement, there is a presentation of the whole work of Christ that will result in our full and entire deliverance. The Lord took our humanity. The term "by man" signifies humanity. It was by man that death came. It was through a human being that sin entered, that the fall took place, that death came into the world. And therefore, for the salvation and deliverance of men, a man had to be raised up to be the channel of salvation. Christ, therefore, took our humanity. And in our humanity, he has done all that's essential to our salvation, culminating in our resurrection. He died by offering up himself in the flesh. We're told that in Hebrews 9, verse 14, that Christ, who without spot offered himself unto God. Or Hebrews 10 verse 10 refers to the offering up of his body once and for all. So the Lord died by offering himself in the flesh, that humanity that he was given or that he took, he offered up unto God. So sin was laid upon him, and therefore Christ died because sin brings death. And then he was buried because he must be identified with his people in every feature of the curse that came through sin. And of course we should keep in mind that because Christ was buried, we have no need to fear the tomb. The tomb could not hold Christ, and therefore the tomb, as far as the Christian is concerned, is not a place of morbid dread, but is just a resting place for the body until that great day. And then the Lord arose bodily to remind his people that they will be raised in incorruption and immortality. So the Lord, as our representative, took our humanity, and in that humanity he did everything to save his people. And what will be experienced as a result of Christ being our first fruits will ultimately be experienced at his coming again. Look forward to that day, rejoice in the hope of it, and live for God every day of your life, knowing that Christ is the first fruits of those who sleep.
1: 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Our mailing address is Let the Bible Speak, Ballymoney, County Antrim, BT 53 6PE. 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Thank you for listening today. Don't forget that we're on air here each weekday morning, Monday to Friday. So do remember to join us at this same time as we Let the Bible Speak.

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He said. 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He said, I turned 65 about 11 months ago. 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

This is John Morrison presenting this gospel broadcast, and over the next few minutes we will be having a little look at God's holy and precious word. And beginning our gospel broadcast, we have a lovely track indeed, I'll Fly Away.

John's Gospel, chapter 15 and verse 12, the Lord Jesus Christ speaking, and he says, "Love one another as I have loved you." The thought is, in giving, we receive. St. Francis of Assisi had discovered the great secret of happiness when he prayed, "O Divine Master, grant that I may not so much seek to be consoled as to console, to be understood as to understand, to be loved as to love. For it is in the giving that we receive, it is in the pardoning that we are pardoned, it is in the dying that we are born to eternal life." Tears that are shed for self are tears of weakness, but tears of love shed for others are a sign of strength. I am not as sensitive as I ought to be until I am able to weep over the erring one and lift up the fallen one. The opposite of love isn't hate. It is selfishness. Will you ask the Holy Spirit to free you and free your life from selfishness and fill you with his love instead? Love one another as I have loved you.

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And in the meantime, we conclude our gospel broadcast with a lovely piece of music.

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You know what I'm gonna do? I'm gonna take my foolish pride, get it on a southbound freight, and let it ride. I'm gonna go back to the loved ones, the ones I left waiting so far behind. I wanna go home. Yeah.

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I'm gonna take my foolish pride, get it on a southbound freight, and let it ride. I'm gonna go back to the loved ones, the ones I left waiting so far behind. I wanna go home. Yeah.

This is John Morrison presenting this gospel broadcast, and over the next few minutes we will be having a little look at God's holy and precious word. And beginning our gospel broadcast, we have a lovely track indeed, I'll Fly Away.

I'm taking a reading from 1 Thessalonians in chapter 5 and verse 11. The thought is comforting others. It is an undeniable fact that usually those who have suffered most are best able to comfort others who are passing through suffering. They know what it is to suffer, and they understand more than others what a suffering person is experiencing, physically, emotionally, and spiritually. They are able to empathize as well as sympathize with the afflictions of others because of what they have experienced in their own lives. Our sufferings may be rough and hard to bear, but they teach us lessons that in turn equip and enable us to help others. Our attitude towards suffering should not be grit your teeth and bear it, hoping it will pass as quickly as possible, but rather your goal should be to learn all you can from what you are called upon to endure, so that you can turn and in turn comfort each other and edify one another.

Well, I'd like to thank you very much indeed for your company, and please plan to tune in again at the same time tomorrow. And in the meantime, we conclude our gospel broadcast with a lovely piece of music.